0: Piano Concerto No. 1 in the key of C minor by Nikolai Medner. Jeffrey Tozer was a soloist, and the London Philharmonic was conducted by Nimi Järvi.
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0: Next on Charlottesville Classical, a symphony by Franz Joseph Haydn. This is Adam Fischer and the Austro-Hungarian Orchestra performing the Symphony in A Major, Symphony No. 21 by Franz Joseph Haydn.

Symphony No. 21 in the key of A major by Franz Joseph Haydn. That was a performance with the Austro-Hungarian Haydn Orchestra, conducted by Adam Fischer. Next is a traditional shaker melody performed by the Boston Camerata. This is Pinched Up, Nipped Up.

The Boston Camerata, performing a traditional shaker melody from the 1800s. American composer Lou Harrison was interested in not only Western music traditions, but Eastern music traditions as well. And it led to lots of experiments with Asian scales and microtones, and resulted in works such as the one we're about to hear. This is his Suite Number 1 for guitar and percussion, and it's for guitar tuned in a very specific way and percussion instruments. This performance is with John Schneider, guitarist, and Dave Ross, percussionist. The Suite Number 1 for guitar and percussion by Lou Harrison.

0: Suite number 1 for guitar and percussion by Lou Harrison. We heard a performance with John Schneider, guitarist, and David Ross, percussionist.
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0: Franz Schmidt wrote his clarinet quintet in the key of A major in 1932. And we'll be hearing a performance of that work with Alander Janoschka, clarinetist, Stanislav Musha, violin, Alexander Lakatos, viola, Jan Slavik, cello, and Daniela Russo, piano. The Clarinet Quintet in A major by Franz Schmidt.

0: The Clarinet Quintet in the Key of A Major by Franz Schmidt. We heard Alondra Janoschka, clarinetist, along with Stanislav Musha, violin, Alexander Lakatos, viola, Jan Slavik, cello, and Daniela Russo, piano.
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0: We continue with the symphony by Franz Joseph Haydn. This is his symphony number 23 in the key of C major. Performing is the Austro-Hungarian Haydn Orchestra, directed by Adam Fischer.

Symphony No. 23 in the key of C major by Franz Joseph Haydn. That was a performance with Adam Fischer conducting the Austro-Hungarian Haydn Orchestra. Michael DiBerto with Schubert's Ecossaise in E minor, F major, Deutsch Listing 158.

Next on Charlottesville Classical, music by Dutch Baroque composer Wilhelm de Fesch. This is his concerto in B major, opus 9, number 2. Performing is the Musica ad Renum.

Willem de Fesch, his Concerto in B-flat Major, Opus 9, Number 2. We heard a performance with the Musica ad Rentem.

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1: Ralph Graves along with you for this hour of music here on CharlottesvilleClassical.org. So glad you could join us. We're going to start off with music by Wilhelm Friedrich Ernst Bach. Now, Wilhelm Friedrich Ernst was the eldest son of Johann Christoph Friedrich Bach. And Johann Christoph Friedrich was a composer and a harpsichordist and the fifth son of Johann Sebastian Bach. Wilhelm Friedrich Ernst, like his father and grandfather, was a keyboardist and a composer of considerable talent, and he was also a contemporary of Wolfgang Amadeus Mozart. From the year 1795, this is his Symphony No. 2 in the key of G major, music by Wilhelm Friedrich Ernst Bach. Performing is Das kleine Konzert, directed by Hermann Marx.

Hermann Mach conducted Das kleine Konzert in a performance of the Symphony No. 2 in G major by Wilhelm Friedrich Ernst Bach. 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Well, the fifth string quartet of Hector Villa-Lobos is something of a milestone. Villa-Lobos completed his fourth string quartet in 1917, and after a hiatus of 14 years, he returned to the form in 1931 with this string quartet. And from then on, Villa-Lobos would compose string quartets with increasing frequency throughout the rest of his life. This performance is with the Quarteto Latinoamericano. This is the string quartet number 5 by Hector Villa-Lobos.

0: The Quarteto Latino Americano performed the string quartet number 5 of Héctor Villa-Lobos.
1: This is Charlottesville Classical, a service of WTJU.
0: Ralph Graves, your host for this hour of music here on CharlottesvilleClassical.org. We continue with a work by Johann Agerell. Agerell was a Swedish composer and a contemporary of Handel and Bach, but he actually spent most of his career outside of Sweden, first touring Europe, and then for the last 20 years of his life, serving as Kapellmeister at the Nuremberg court. This is one of the works he wrote while at Nuremberg. It's a Symphonia in F major, Opus 1, number 6. Performing is the Norrköping Symphony Orchestra, directed by Sten Frekberg.

Stan Frechberg conducted the Norrköping Symphony Orchestra in a performance of Symphonia in F Major, Opus 1, No. 6 of Johann Agrell. 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Ralph Graves along with you, and earlier in the hour, we played a work by a Bach relative. Here's another. This one is by Johann Bernhard Bach. He was the second cousin of Johann Sebastian Bach, and served as Kapellmeister at the court of Johann Wilhelm III, the Duke of Saxe-Eisenach. This is a hymn setting, Wir glauben all in einen Gott. Performing is Stefano Malardi, the music of Johann Bernhard Bach.

Stefano Melardi performed Wir glauben all an einen Gott, a work by Johann Bernard Bach. You're listening to CharlottesvilleClassical.org, a service of WTJU. Ralph Graves along with you, and you may or may not know that Gioachino Rossini was known as a very fast composer, and it's a good thing that he was. According to one story, the manager of La Scala had to lock Rossini in a room in order to get him to finish the overture for his opera La Gazzaladra, an opera that was scheduled to be premiered the following day. Now, reportedly, as soon as Rossini finished a page, a stagehand would toss it out the window to a waiting copyist below. The overture was finished in time for the premiere, and it remains a concert favorite to this day. Written quite hastily in 1817, the overture to La Gazzaladra by Gioachino Rossini. The Zagreb Festival Orchestra performs, directed by Michael Halitz.

The Zagreb Festival Orchestra, conducted by Michael Hollitz, performed the overture to La Gazza Ladra by Gioachino Rossini.

0: From Virginia Humanities, this is With Good Reason. The lives of many of the jazz greats were intertwined with the struggle for racial equality.
1: If you listen closely to the music and you follow the musicians, you can feel the things come bubbling to the surface that become part of the civil rights movement.
0: Long before Porgy and Bess, the 1907 play Shoofly Regiment created sophisticated roles for black actors.
2: It was the first time ever that a black man and a black woman portrayed a romantic love scene on stage.
0: Plus, children's author Meg Medina, writing bilingually.
3: I write what it is to be us right now. 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
0: All this and more today on With Good Reason.

Lift Every Voice and Sing has been called the African American national anthem. It started out as a poem by James Weldon Johnson in 1900, and then his brother, John Rosman Johnson, set it to music. In 1919, the NAACP adopted the song as its national anthem.

0: From Virginia Humanities, this is With Good Reason. I'm Sarah McConnell. Today, the history of jazz and civil rights. But first, jazz music is one of America's great cultural contributions, and it hastened the arrival of the civil rights movement. Antonio Garcia is a trombonist and the former director of jazz studies at Virginia Commonwealth University. He says the personal and professional lives of jazz greats such as Louis Armstrong, Miles Davis, and John Coltrane can't be divorced from the struggle for racial equality. He says they contributed significantly to racial understanding and social progress. Tony, the African-American music critic Stanley Crouch wrote, "Jazz predicted the civil rights movement more than any art in America." What did he mean by that, predicted the civil rights movement?
1: I guess I would have to say that the most important premise for me in art is that you can't separate art from the people who make it. If racism and civil rights and oppression are a part of America, then the people who create art and people who create music and jazz are going to reflect that. So if you listen closely to the music and you follow the musicians, you can feel the things come bubbling to the surface that become part of the civil rights movement.
0: What's the first inclination in jazz music that we are sort of moving in that direction?
1: Really, with jazz starting around 1900, 1910 or so, the first person who really brings the issue to light is Louis Armstrong. And Louis Armstrong is a musical genius who could sing what he could play on the trumpet, and he could play on the trumpet what he could sing. I've got a recording of him from an excerpt from a recording he did called Hotter Than That. And if we listen to it, try to imagine if you were going to scat sing these vocal lines that he sings, and make your face move in the way that it would take to make these sounds. Think about that as you listen to him sing, and then listen to his trumpet playing, and we'll talk about that in a second.

0: That's so fun.
1: Well, the thing about it is that Louis Armstrong was often viewed as being some sort of entertainer who was Uncle Tomming to the white community, who was exaggerating black mannerisms in order to appeal to the commercialism of a white audience. But when I look at videos and I hear Louis Armstrong sing, and I try to scat sing myself as a musician, I realize you can't make those sounds with your voice unless you contort your face to a certain degree. It's impossible. And so I view Louis as being someone who was merely moving his face into unusual contortions in order to make the musical art that he wanted to make. Later on, when the Little Rock Seven were being kept out of schools in Arkansas, Louis Armstrong actually canceled a State Department tour that President Eisenhower had invited him to take overseas because of the fact that he said, I can't go represent my country overseas if we can't represent our people here in the way that I think they should. And even in New Orleans, he was given the opportunity to serve as king in the Zulu Parade, which is an African-American parade of benefactors. The city of New Orleans said he couldn't perform there if his jazz group was integrated. And he had a white trombonist, and he actually pulled his concert from his hometown in New Orleans, and for that, I salute him.
0: So you've brought along selections from several jazz artists after Louis Armstrong to show how the civil rights movement really was expressed through jazz music.
1: Right, true.
0: What's the next piece on the continuum that you think helps show us that?
1: Well, the next person is another great jazz icon and a wonderful trumpet player in jazz and composer, Miles Davis. Matter of fact, the piece of music that I've brought forth is not a civil rights-oriented piece. This piece, So What, is simply known as the most influential jazz piece in the world. And we'll take a minute to listen to it, and I'll talk to you about Miles' role in civil rights, but also the way he was a pivotal figure in how musicians were being treated at the time in the late 1950s.
0: Why is it called So What, do you think?
1: I'm not sure that there's a definite historical answer, but when you listen to this track, you hear that the melody starts in the bass, and the piano, Bill Evans, answers with two notes, and that feels very much like, so what? So we get this bass going.

0: So this particular piece, which he recorded in 1959 on the Kind of Blue album, has become the most popular album of its time and really the most popular album ever sold in jazz. In terms of jazz and civil rights, he was oppressed as an average African-American would be just because of his appearance. There was a time when he was appearing in a club in New York. There's a famous photo of him standing bloodied in front of a club in New York. And this was after he was on a break from his own gig, stood out in front to relax, and the police came up and asked him what he was doing there, and he said, "I'm performing, and this is a break, etc." And they harassed him and beat him. This is an example of how, you know, African-American jazz musicians, the average African-American, found himself or herself as a focus of discrimination at that time in the late 1950s, early 1960s. And Miles represented for many people the epitome of a jazz artist, and yet he wasn't getting the respect from the community that he had hoped for.
1: Another one of the musical compositions you brought was one by Charles Mingus. He was a bass player, and the piece that you have is The Fables of Faubus. How does that play into perceptions of jazz and civil rights music?
0: Well, this is a piece written at the same time as So What, the piece we've just heard. And Charles Mingus, the bass player composer, has written a piece that directly satirizes Arkansas Governor Orville Faubus's decision not to let the Little Rock Seven, the seven school kids, go into integrated schools in Arkansas, keeping the schools segregated.
1: Would it have been meant for a white audience?
0: Well, I think a recording like this speaks to not just preaches to the choir, but also to help influence those who perhaps have not made up their minds, or even some of those who felt they were entrenched in opposition, to reflect, to consider the possibility that there is a brighter future ahead and a more positive approach. The excerpt that I've chosen, you'll hear elements of musical satire that sound like exaggerated in some strange way. And that exaggeration is the point of this music. Mingus felt as though the political stance of segregation was so absurd that you'd have to exaggerate how absurd it is. And he exaggerates it through his music.

0: something about Mingus himself. What was he like?
1: Mingus is considered to be an unusual character, but that I think all great artists have their unusual character qualities. But Mingus was a very prolific composer. He was a large man who played a large instrument, the bass, and he often spoke somewhat in what people might consider riddles. But when you read his writings and you listen to his speech, you realize that there's a great thinker back there.
0: The next piece of music that you brought for me is from the drummer Max Roach, and I've never heard anything like this. You kind of have to prepare yourself for it. This is a studio session where he's engaged in a duet with someone who's screaming.
1: Yes, this excerpt is extremely pointed, much more so even than the Mingus example. It comes from Max Roach's suite called We Insist, Freedom Now. How can you be more pointed in a title than that? He's looking for freedom for the African American in American society. And this suite peaks at this particular movement when Max Roach and the vocalist Abby Lincoln are in a duo, just drums and voice, and they are expressing the rage and the frustration that comes from being oppressed. I think we should just take a listen.

Now, I have to point out that that goes on for a lot longer than what you've just heard, which is appropriate considering the title. After that piece was recorded, Max Roach was in many ways blacklisted by the recording company, and the recording itself went out of print. What I think was an interesting counterpoint to the piece was that after this screaming portion is a segment called Peace, P-E-A-C-E, which reflects, as Max Roach said, the feeling of exhaustion that comes after you've done everything you can to assert yourself towards freedom. And I think that reflected very quickly in one recording some of the extremes of working towards the civil rights movement. I'd like you to hear this next piece in that framework. John Coltrane's Alabama, which was recorded in 63, is reflective. It's meditative. When you listen to this track, imagine that instead of hearing John Coltrane's saxophone, you were hearing Martin Luther King speak. That was his intent when he composed this piece, which was recorded 3 months after the 16th Street bombings in Alabama in 1963, which killed several little girls. Let's take a listen.

0: mirroring Dr. King's speech patterns. I think it also spoke to the jazz community, reflecting on the loss of the girls and the horror of what had happened in 63 and what we could do to move forward. Part of what Coltrane did to move forward was performing at a number of benefit concerts for Dr. King and his movement, which is certainly an integral part, a focal part of social change and its intersection with jazz. He played in that very recording of So What that we heard, and he played in a variety of different kinds of approaches where he would often hurl what we call sheets of sound against the wall. Think of Jackson Pollock paintings, if you would, where buckets of paint and splatters were thrown against the wall. He was a very spiritual person at the peak of his career, and this recording had been made during the peak of that reflection, and I think shows the evolution of the man as well as the evolution of his artwork.
1: One last jazz artist that you've included is sort of a surprise to me. It's Tito Puente, and he, of course, brought in this influence of Latino music. What do you think his music illustrated as part of this force during that time?
0: Well, if you think about someone who really represented the professional musical mainstream of the Latino music in America, and as an Iorican myself, that would be an Ioan mother and a Puerto Rican father. It makes me an Iorican. I think very fondly upon Tito Puente as someone who looked like us, sounded like us in terms of my father's generation, and Tito represents that. Take a listen to this particular track, Para Los Rumberos, which is a mambo, a very high energy, and I think anyone walking down the street listening to someone such as Tito would say, here's someone at the top of their game.

0: That is great. Did you grow up listening to some of this music?
1: A little bit of that, but I also grew up listening to the big bands from the Iowa side of my Irican background, and later on I got a chance to meet and perform with Tito Puente, which was a wonderful experience for me personally.
0: Did these genres blend at some point, kind of famously? Do you start to see classical jazz American musicians incorporating some of the mambo music?
1: Oh, absolutely. And that's the story of the melting pot of America. And Dizzy Gillespie was actually a musician, trumpet player in jazz, who most successfully made that integration happen by hiring a Cuban percussionist drummer named Chano Pozo in his big band and completely changing the evolution of jazz forever by bringing mainstream Cuban rhythms and sounds into, at the time, bebop jazz language in the 1940s.
0: So let's close out the show with one of your own compositions. It's called Bittersweet, S-U-I-T-E. What a great name.
1: Well, the title, I'm sure, has been used many times before. And in the example that you'll hear our fine students at Virginia Commonwealth University's Jazz Orchestra 1.
0: Well, thank you for talking with me today on With Good Reason.
1: Thank you, Sarah. It's been a pleasure.

Antonio Garcia is a trombonist and the former director of jazz studies at Virginia Commonwealth University. Coming up next, Beyond Lift Every Voice and Sing. Many people think of George Gershwin's Porgy and Bess as the first Broadway opera to feature sympathetic African-American characters. But some 30 years earlier, songwriter Bob Cole, along with the brothers James and John Johnson, were writing progressive and sophisticated musicals with fully realized black characters. Paula Marie Seniors is my next guest today. She's a professor of sociology at Virginia Tech. Her latest book is called Beyond Lift Every Voice and Sing. In it, she looks at the lives of these composers whose theater productions helped break down the stereotyped portrayals of black Americans. Paula, most of us have heard of the great musical theater collaborations of people like Rodgers and Hammerstein.

0: Bernstein and Gilbert and Sullivan, but know less about the black songwriting team of Bob Cole and the brothers James and Rosamond Johnson. Tell me about them.
1: Okay, well, Bob Cole was from Athens, Georgia, and he moved to New York. He then joined in partnership with the Johnson brothers, and they wrote, produced, and directed two very successful black Broadway musicals, Shoe Fly Regimen, 1906 to 1908, and The Red Moon, 1908 to 1910. Shoe Fly Regiment was based on the black heroic soldiers of the Spanish-American War. They wrote it at the time period when Theodore Roosevelt was arguing that the black soldiers had been cowards, when in fact they had been the heroes, and they won the Spanish-American War. And so they put black soldiers on the stage as the heroes of this war. And they also had a section in the musical where they put black men and black women in a college, which was like Tuskegee Institute, which was founded by Booker T. Washington.
0: What else was notable about that musical for its time?
1: It was the first time ever that a black man and a black woman portrayed a romantic love scene on stage. Previously, blacks could, James Weldon Johnson said that there was a love scene taboo, and he said that black men and black women could only mate on stage in a minstrelesque or buffoonery style. You would never see black men and black women as fully rounded human beings. And so this was the first time that black men and black women portrayed romantic love.
0: And how were they portrayed in Shoe Fly?
1: They were portrayed as college students, as the heroes of the Spanish-American War. A black man had a romantic relationship with the Filipino, because we have to understand that the Spanish-American War occurred in both the Philippines and in Cuba.
0: Where do you think that came from? Had somebody else done something that gave them the courage to do that?
1: This was them. This came from them. This came from their ideology. It came from seeing their parents in loving relationships. Bob Cole's father was a black Seminole. His mother was a black woman. They met during slavery. And he saw this wonderful relationship between his mother and his father. James Weldon Johnson's father was a freeman from Virginia. His mother, Helen Louise Dillett, was a woman of Haitian ancestry. And they saw this loving relationship. And so they modeled after what they saw in their families. And they wanted to portray black men and black women as fully formed human beings, as romantic people.
0: Were those musicals seen by white audiences?
1: Yes. They refused to have segregated performances, so they were performed for both black and white audiences. The black audiences for Shoe Fly Regiment loved the romantic representation. They loved the heroes of the Spanish-American War. The white press was resistant. You have to understand that they put black soldiers on stage armed. And this brought fear to whites, especially the critics who saw it. So they did not appreciate this representation.
0: You mentioned another one. They really only collaborated on these two popular musicals. The other one was The Red Moon. What was that about?
1: Okay, so The Red Moon was, I say, based on the Black and Native Americanization program at Hampton Institute in Hampton, Virginia. And this occurred in 1876, where this black industrial institution got Native American students to go to school with them. The real life experience of blacks were segregated from the Native Americans. They were not allowed to date them, but the white teachers and administrators were allowed to date and marry the Native American students. Cole and Johnson reimagined this program, and they put black and Native American romance on stage in a Hampton-like institute. The heroine was named Minnehaha. She was half black and half Native American.
0: Who thought of that screenplay or that script
1: scenario?
0: And how did they know about it?
1: I would surmise that Bob Cole probably was instrumental, given his black Seminole heritage. So he would have been more attuned or more sensitive to these types of relationships, given that his father was a black Seminole and his mother was a former slave.
0: Speaking of highly educated, which one of them was the one who wrote a song that was later appropriated by Yale? It's the Boola Boola Bula Bula.
1: It was Bob Cole with the first Johnson, and it was appropriated, and I'm saying that nicely, by Yale. They actually published it in 1897, and Alan Hirsch appropriated and published it in 1901.
0: You write how these men were also influenced by two of the major African-American icons of the era, Booker T. Washington and the boxer Jack Johnson.
1: Yes.
0: Tell me how so.
1: Jack Johnson was a very successful boxer in the late 1800s, early 1900s. And he was very strong. He was very sophisticated. He wore beautiful clothes. He drove fancy cars. He dated and married white women, which was verboten for the time period. But he was the definitive black male masculine icon. And so the Johnsons and Cole, they wanted to personify this very, very vibrant black masculinity, given the virulent stereotypes of black masculinity previous.
0: And which of them was particularly influenced by Booker T. Washington?
1: They both were. They idolized him. And this was at a time period where everybody idolized Booker T. Washington. And so they modeled their lives after him, as well as W.E.B. Du Bois, who was the radical of that time period.
0: You also write about the emergence of the cult of true womanhood.
1: Mm-hmm.
0: What's the cult of true womanhood?
1: Okay. The cult of true womanhood says that white women are innocent, pure, virginal, and black women are presented as the antithesis of the cult of true womanhood. Cole and Johnson, as well as the women in their musicals, wanted to change this representation of black women, and they wanted them to be part of this cult of true womanhood of innocent, pious, pure woman.
0: James Weldon Johnson, one of the brothers, was the one who wrote the words to the black national anthem, "Lift Every Voice and Sing." And Rosamond Johnson, his brother, wrote the music.
1: Yes.
0: When was that?
1: So in 1896, both James Weldon Johnson and J. Rosamond Johnson were living in Jacksonville, Florida, and they wrote the black national anthem, "Lift Every Voice and Sing," for Emancipation Day. And 500 school children sung it. Became very successful, and it made its way around the country. So by 1920s, it was adopted by the National Association for the Advancement of Colored People as their national song, and then it became the black national anthem.
0: Rosamond Johnson, the one who wrote the music, eventually moved to England.
1: Mm-hmm.
0: To escape racism, you write, and educate his children.
1: Yes. So what happened, J. Rosamond Johnson was hired to run this music school in London, England. And he writes to his brother, he said, you know, should we stay in England? And his brother said, I think it would be better if you raised your son, it was assumed that it would be a son, it was a daughter, raised your son, an Englishman, rather than face the racism and hostility in the U.S. So for a brief period of time, he stayed in England, but he had this lust to be on stage, so he came back to the U.S., and he was the musical director for Gershwin's Porgy and Bess.
0: I was so tickled to see that in your dedication, you mentioned that your parents named you after the great singer and activist Paul Robeson.
1: Yes, yes. My parents wouldn't tell me who he was. They would say that the book is up there, here I stand. And they say, when you're ready, you can read it and find out who you're named after.
0: Let's play one of the songs by Paul Robeson, maybe something that you particularly love that has meaning for you.
1: Okay. I love The Insurgent General. He sang it in support of the Spaniards who were fighting against fascism during the Spanish Civil War.

Paula Marie Seniors is a professor of sociology at Virginia Tech. Her latest book is Beyond Lift Every Voice and Sing, The Culture of Uplift, Identity, and Politics in Black Musical Theater. This is With Good Reason. We'll be back momentarily.

0: From Virginia Humanities, this is With Good Reason. I'm Sarah McConnell. Almost half of all the people in the world are bilingual, but in the U.S., it's only 20%. It turns out there's some really great benefits to bilingualism, from higher-paying jobs to a delay in dementia. Meg Medina is a Newbery Medal-winning author who incorporates Spanish words and phrases into her English-language children's books. She recently spoke to an audience of young students at the Massanutten Public Library in Harrisonburg, Virginia, and the kids spoke too, sharing how they feel about being bilingual.
1: Hi, my name is Sawyer Huff, and I'm going to explain why it's fun to be bilingual.
2: Being bilingual is something special. Not many people have it, so if you do have it, that is something special.
3: Si solo hablo English, I couldn't talk with my grandma and grandpa.
2: But it is important to be bilingual because you're going to have less chance of having dementia. Dementia.
4: Dicen lo mismo. I am different. I am único. Él lo repite. I am different. I am bilingüe.
0: Adorable voices came from students speaking at the Central Library in Harrisonburg, Virginia. Later in the show, author and professor Nishan Battle describes the adultification of Black girls. But first, here's an edited version of a presentation by Meg Medina on writing children's books that honor and celebrate Latinos and her particular love for Spanglish.
5: Kids always ask me, so why are all your characters Latina? And I say, well, porque soy Latina, right? You know, I lived like a lot of the kids who just spoke. At home, completamente en español, frijoles, arroz blanco, empanadas, lucha libre. That was my life after school and during the day, Twinkies and pizza and my friends and Ringolario and Tag and Mrs. Zuckerman, all those things were inside of me. Here's a weird thing, though. I don't know if you know anything about Cuba. It has this beautiful thing called clave. It sounds like this. Escucha. When you get it, join me, okay? Ahora, esa clave, is a beat in Cuban music that is considered sacred. It does not change. You can put horns on it, bongos, a bass, you can put Celia Cruz, you could put these days Pitbull singing on it, whoever you want, no cambia. It's considered sacred. It's this one thing that can't change ever. So, I was growing up in New York, in the 70s, when these people hit. Johnny Pacheco, Hector Lavoe, Willie Colon, and all those guys are top Afro-Latino jazz musicians from all over Latin America. And they turned the Bronx on fire in New York. That is how I learned to dance. I love to dance salsa, merengue, or Latin dance. I learned it listening to albums by Celia Cruz in hot, overheated apartments with other teenagers the way my mother didn't want me to do. But that's what I did. Everybody needs something inside of themselves that doesn't change. Something that guides you from the time you're young to the time you die. A beat that is not shaken, a thing inside you that is sacred. And so my clave is family and culture and where those things intersect. Like a lot of you, I have two cultures inside of me, just like what you said. They're all mixed up in there. You'll notice that my name is Meg. Oh, that's what people call me here. But really, it's even worse. It's Margaret Rose. Okay? ¿Por qué? because when my father left, my mother was so angry. She said, I want the most Anglo-sounding name, nada. Like, so my entire family has people named Carmen, Maria, Diego, Consuelo, and Margaret Rose. They are like, you know, she had to make a statement. Pero bueno, okay. So I write our realities. I write our families. I write what it is to be us right now. So how do I honor that? The first thing that I do is that I honor it through language, which is, makes it so exciting to me. I think language is the most important thing in my books to connect readers to Latino culture. So I love Spanglish, and I do not make any apologies for Spanglish. Here's what it looks like. Here's where Mercy Suarez changes gears. The first page. To think, only yesterday I was in chancletas, sipping lemonade and watching my twin cousins run through the sprinkler in the yard. And now I'm here in Mr. Patchett's class, sweating in my polyester school blazer and waiting for this torture to be over. That's how the novel starts. It's picture day, which is torture for everybody. Pero mira, las chancletas. Everybody who is Latino, as soon as I say chancletas, raise your hand if you knew exactly what I was talking about. Claro. In my mind, it's the pink rubber ones that my mother always bought at El Tenseng, right? They came in handy. So it evokes immediately in one word. When the reader comes to the book, they see their family there immediately. I honor our culture through language. I honor our culture by writing us into American history, because we've been part of American history. We are part of American history. I love to write the story of family with love and respect. Now more than ever, because there are so many characterizations right now that are not representative of the people I knew, of the people I know, where family is everything. In a word, it is everything. Everything begins and ends with your family. I also write about very hard things in families, even for little kids. This is Mercy Suarez Changes Gears that won this year's Newbery, which was just a wonderful experience for me. But it is about hard things. I'm going to give you the inside scoop so you know. It's based on some things that were happening really in my own life as a little kid and as an adult. My grandmother from my father's mother, we called her the general, el jefe, right? Y la otra, acá, that's my mother's mother, Abuela Vena. Abuela Vena, sweet. She was nervous. She was always worried that something was going to kill me. Niña, amárrate ese abrigo. Tie your coat. El autobús te va a agarrar y te va a arrastrar hasta que mueras. That you're going to be dragged to your death with your jacket by the bus. She was great, though. If I wanted to eat 10 Twinkies at a sitting, sí, mi vida, ¿cómo no? El azúcar no le hizo daño a nadie. A little sugar doesn't hurt anybody. Okay. So when I was writing the novel, Mercy Suarez Changes Gears, I had lots of old people in my life. I was here in Virginia. Javier's mother, my husband's mother, Adela, we call her Ola. Adela was living with us because she had fallen in New York City in her apartment. Nobody had found her for many, many hours. And we said, que vaya, Adela, you have to come live with us. Yeah, you need to be closer to us. Okay, she came to live. También, my mother came to live. Unfortunately, my mother was very sick. She had started to lose weight. We didn't know why. My mother had advanced stage cancer. And she didn't come alone. She was like a salt and pepper shaker with Diaisa. Tia Isa was her sister, and Tia Isa had had a stroke and was in a wheelchair. And so I said, okay, bring Isa. Now, who's keeping count? How many old people is that? So there's three old people. There's three teenagers in the house. There's Javier and me. There's a dog. And there's two cats. And one of the cats needs medicine for her nerves. So that's the household that we're working with here. So in the beginning, it was kind of cool. But then things started to get tough. We had hospice workers coming in and out, and doctors and needles and tons of medicine. And my kids started to feel very squeezed out. And they were teenagers, and they had had enough. When I was writing Mercy Suarez Changes Gears, I was thinking about all of that. I was thinking about my son in particular, him. Here he is with Ola. He came to my bedroom one night and he said, he woke me up. He was really angry. He had gone down to get a sandwich in the middle of the night, as 16-year-old boys do. And I said, what's the matter with you? Why are you so angry? And he said, Ola came out to say goodnight. And I said, okay, so what's the problem with that? And he said, she wasn't wearing pants. So stuff like that happened, right? It was like, my husband still says he will never unsee that. That's always going to be him. That's forever. So, mira, it was hard. And then we started to lose people. My mom did pass, and all of that went down in our family. Here's what I thought. I said, I'm writing this book for kids who are 9, 10, 11, 12. And usually that's a really fun part of life. But I think that kids who are 9, 10, 11, 12, hard things happen in families then too. And kids are not blind. They see these things. They hear the conversation about financial difficulties, about job difficulties, about illnesses, about death. They're present. And they need a roadmap. So when I was writing Mercy Suarez Changes Gears, I tried to make a funny book that would capture what it is to be 11 and have to deal with a girl like Edna Santos every day. Pero también, I wrote a book about hard things that you see and how one family figures out how to pull together and face that. Because there will be hard things. And that's when you need your family and your friends to help you through those things. So I love it when to see kids reading my book and asking questions and connecting with it. Probably my favorite thing that happens is when a kid comes up to me and says, oh my gosh, my tia is just like tia Inés. Or I have an abuela just like that. I love it when it happens from a Latino kid. And I love it when it's from somebody who's completely outside the culture and says their aunt, their grandmother, their father, their mother is exactly that way. Because the truth is, there are so many ways that we are similar. There are so many ways that we love each other that are exactly the same in English y en español. That's what I want to celebrate.
0: Meg Medina is the New York Times bestselling author of Mercy Suarez Changes Gears. Up next, in 1915, Janie Porter Barrett opened a school for young Black girls in trouble. She taught them important life skills and instilled in them the self-esteem they sorely needed, while so many of them were being treated and punished like adults. My next guest is Nashawn Battle, a criminal justice professor at Virginia State University, who says this perception and treatment of Black girls continues today. Nashawn, where do the prejudices or stereotypes of young African-American girls come from?
6: Well, historically, they were considered property. These Black girls were not afforded the opportunity to live out their girlhood because their bodies were being used as commodities for economic prosperity.
0: The legal system actually wrote this into the law.
6: Yes, it was written into the law. And so there's this genealogy of a lack of protection of Black girls that stems from slavery, but has continued a legacy going on into modern day movements such as Say Her Name.
0: You also write about the case of Virginia Christian.
6: Yes, it was in 1912. She was accused of murder, and she ultimately was executed. And she was the first female of any race to be executed in Virginia during the 20th century. Now, at the time, there was also the Virginia Federation of Colored Women's Clubs who galvanized together to try to stop the execution of Virginia Christian, but she still was executed.
0: Was this treated as a sensational murder case at the time?
6: Well, at the time, Virginia Christian was constantly referred to as a woman in the newspapers when she was indeed still, in fact, a girl. And she was referred to as extremely stocky and dark, and the employer was referred to as petite and frail and an established woman in the community.
0: But was there an outcry against executing this child?
6: There was an outcry by the Virginia Federation of Colored Women's Clubs, but there also were some in the Black community that wanted to disassociate themselves with Virginia Christian. There was not, from my research, any type of outcry from white communities.
0: What was the law for how the state was allowed to treat youthful offenders?
6: That really leads into the center of my research that is really interested in what spaces are created by Black women to promote social and legal justice. And so 3 years later, what you have is the establishment of the Virginia Industrial School for Colored Girls by the Virginia Federation of Colored Women's Clubs and Janie Porter Barrett, who was the president of that club. And the case that actually spearheaded the opening of that school was an 8-year-old girl who stole a lollipop. And so Janie Porter Barrett said, well, I will take the child. And the judge did not know that Janie Porter Barrett was a Black woman, but the decision had already been made before he realized the race of Janie Porter Barrett.
0: Tell me more about that case. Where did that take place and what had happened?
6: It was around Hampton, Virginia, and the little girl stole a lollipop. The sentence was going to be 6 months in an adult prison.
0: Are you kidding me?
6: No.
0: That's shocking.
6: Yes, it will. I guess depending on who you're talking to, for some people, it can be shocking. And for certain groups of color, it's not shocking at all.
0: So help me understand who Janie Porter Barrett is.
6: Janie Porter Barrett claimed to have been a child of a slave owner. She never knew her father, but her mother was a former slave. Her mother worked for a rich white woman who took care of the both of them. And at the time, that woman actually suggested that Janie Porter Barrett try to pass for white and live this more privileged life. And her mother was against that idea. And so Janie Porter Barrett went on to receive an education. She went to Hampton University, and the classes that she took and the professors that she had really influenced her to pursue a life of activism and community service. And so she was the first president of the Virginia Federation of Colored Women's Clubs, and that was their first act to establish a home for girls who were considered delinquent. The home was opened in 1915 with roughly about 15 girls, and Janie Porter Barrett had a really unique method of really encouraging girls to find their life purpose, to identify who they were and who they could be. Mm-hmm. And she wanted them to not only have self-love, but she wanted them also to develop a sense of sisterhood, this idea of I'm my sister's keeper, and no girl would be left behind at all.
0: How was she so wise? How did she understand what they needed and what would help them grow?
6: She viewed them as humans, and she realized that most of these girls were viewed as threats to society, never given a chance, and girls who never had a voice. One thing that Barrett always did when the girls would enter her home is she would make sure that they received a bath and that their bedding was clean, because that was symbolic for them having a renewal of self. She believed that every girl who entered her home could be transformed. She believed it. And when you actually believe that, and I know that even as a professor, when you actually believe in your students, when you believe they can really be their best selves, that alone is often motivation for them to want to present their best selves.
0: It's so interesting that she created what they came to call the Janie Porter School for Colored Girls in Virginia. And it was, I guess some would call it a reform school, but it sounds like a finishing school.
6: Well, you know, they did really great things in that home. She taught them sewing skills. She taught them how to garden. She taught them entrepreneurial skills from 1915 for decades until she retired.
0: Are you still seeing Black girls today in the judiciary system being adultified in this way?
6: Yes. I think of the incident that occurred in Texas where Black children were at a pool party and there was a police officer who's sitting on top of a Black girl in her bikini. We know of the case of the girl who was body slammed by a security guard when she was in class. And when you have the young man who was not going to be able to graduate because he had locks in his hair.
0: Oh, yeah. He was at the Oscars.
6: Yes. So when you say that we're still having a conversation about laws that need to be in place based upon how someone's hair naturally grows out of their head, what that does to the mental capacity, what that does to the psyche of a race. So when you ask, is any of this shocking for me or any other people in the Black race, it's almost like, please just reflect on these various basic rights that we have to face on a daily basis. And then wonder again, is it shocking for any of us? And then the answer would be undoubtedly no.
0: Nashawn Battle is a professor at Virginia State University and the author of Black Girlhood, Punishment and Resistance, Reimagining Justice for Black Girls in Virginia. With Good Reason is produced by Virginia Humanities, which acknowledges the Monacan Nation, the original people of the land and waters of our home in Charlottesville, Virginia. Our production team is Allison Quantz, Matt Darrow, and Lauren Francis. Special thanks to Jenny Taylor for booking assistance. For the podcast or to comment, go to withgoodreasonradio.org. I'm Sarah McConnell. 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

0: The following segment was produced as part of Shenandoah Valley Evergreen by students at JMU with help from Tim Thomas.
1: Taking of our own curiosity and approaching the natural environment with conservation in mind, we can look around and see when it comes to birding, we can make great strides through some everyday actions.
2: Last fall, we met up with Ben Kehoe from Pennsylvania. Ben is a bird supporter, and he had thoughts about the ways that birds help build community and about the steps that we can take to assemble more bird-friendly towns.
3: My name is Ben Kehoe, and I am a community conservation coordinator for Audubon Society of Western Pennsylvania. I am in an area called the Mon Valley of Pennsylvania. It's a little bit south of Pittsburgh. It's an area that we have seen as in need for more healthy bird habitat. So we're doing a lot of projects that connect to native plants, because native plants are really important for bird habitat and also a food source for them, because a lot of land birds need insects and caterpillars to feed their young, and by promoting and using native plants, we're helping to really help that food base, which are insects, which are also in a deep decline.
2: Ben notes that there is a lot that goes into providing a safe and healthy habitat for the birds, but as he sees it, the results are worth the effort.
3: Birds, they definitely have their charms, and I think just their beauty and diversity is just really amazing. And they are really good at telling you how healthy the environment is. Well, birds are very specialized in what habitats they like, what food sources they go after. So if you're seeing the population decline, it's a good indicator species that perhaps you need to work on something in that environment. And I found that birds are really good at connecting to things. So I connect to people through a love of birds. I connect to places using birds. And I just found it to be a really powerful tool to help change things for the environment for the better.
2: Ben also notes a short to-do list of steps to form neighborhoods and whole towns that are more bird-friendly.
3: When we're talking about bird-friendly towns, we're talking about some things that happen on the municipal level, but also a lot of things you can do on your own. Things like keeping your cat inside, because around, I think on average, 4 billion wild birds killed by cats every year. And things like helping to make your windows a little less reflective and bird safe, because billions of birds also die by hitting windows. And it's not even the skyscrapers that are the main culprits. A lot of it is residential windows. So we like to talk to people about things they can actually change. And also when we're looking at our yards and the way that we landscape, a lot of the things we bring in look really great, non-native plants. I know we're trying to change the language between non-native and native, but for now that's sort of what we're using. But we want to use more native plants because they just do so much more and they benefit birds so much more.
2: And Ben is quick to add that creating a more welcoming habitat for birds is not something that anyone should feel like they have to take on alone. There are other people who are also interested in healthy bird habitats, and together you can find strength in your numbers.
3: Look in your neighborhood to see if there's any Audubon chapters or any native plant chapters or organizations that could provide some resources for you, because I think going into birding or planting or anything like that can be a little overwhelming. So there are organizations out there that already have these resources for you. You don't have to start from scratch. So I always say that you're not having to do the work on your own from nothing. Someone has already done the work for you. You just have to get connected to those resources, and reaching out to those local organizations, they will definitely be willing to help you out.
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Welcome to Charlottesville Classical 91.1 FM. 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I am your host, Penelope, and this is Just a Few Friends. We're going to start off with a work by Johann Sebastian Bach. 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Now, as I say, we're going to start off with a work by Johann Sebastian Bach. This is his Partita in E major, BWV 1006A, and it will be performed by Anna Vidovic at a guitar recital. So once again, here is Johann Sebastian Bach's Partita in E major, BWV 1006A.

0: I just listened to Eva and Vidovic performing Johann Sebastian Bach's Partita in E major, BWV 1006A.
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3: Our next piece this evening is by Franz Schubert. This is one of his string quartets. It's number 8 in B flat major, Deutscher number 112, opus 168. We'll be listening to the Kadai Quartet performing this work of Franz Schubert.

0: We just listened to Franz Schubert's String Quartet number 8 in E flat major, B flat major, Deutsche number 112, opus 168, and that was performed by the Kadai Quartet.
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0: 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And in the 8 o'clock hour, Ralph Graves reviews another classical noteworthy release. Our final piece for this first hour of Just a Few Friends is by Joaquin Trina. This is his work entitled Circulo, opus 91. It's a fantasy for violin, cello, and piano. And we will be listening to the trio Arbol as they perform this work by Joaquin Trina.

We just listened to the Circolo, Opus 91, Fantasy for cello, violin, and piano, performed by the Trio Orbos of Joaquin Turina. 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
1: 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Now, to start us off with this second hour of Just a Few Friends, we'll be listening to a work by Antonín Dvořák. This is his string quintet in G major, opus 77, and we are going to be listening to the Flach Quartet of Prague performing this work of Antonín Dvořák.

We just listened to Antonín Dvořák's String Quintet in G Major, Opus 77, performed by the Flak Quartet of Prague.

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1: 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And coming up at 9 o'clock, you can join your hosts for Walking Blues. This is where you get to listen to everything from the 20s and 30s all the way up to modern acoustic artists who draw on the blues tradition. That'll be starting around 9 o'clock, so please stick around for that. Our next work this evening is by Johann Sebastian Bach. This is his Sonata in G Minor, BWV 1001. We'll be listening to José Antonio Escobar perform this on the guitar. Once again, Johann Sebastian Bach's Sonata in G Minor, BWV 1001.

I just listened to Jose Antonio Escobar performing Johann Sebastian Bach's Sonata in G Minor, BWV 1001. That wraps it up for me this evening on Just a Few Friends. Thank you guys so much for sticking around. Classical music does resume tomorrow at 5 a.m. with Classical Prelude. But for now, please stick around as Bill is up next with Walking Blues. Good night, everyone.

0: The city never sleeps, and neither does WTJU. That's especially true during our overnight fundraising efforts as part of the 2026 Jazz Marathon, celebrating Miles and Train at 100, running from Monday, September 28th to Sunday, October 4th. I'm Russ Perry, and as host of Jazz at 100 Now, I've got a thing for the number 100. You will too if you tune in between 1 and 3 a.m. to hear my tributes to the 1926 birthdays of Ray Brown, Jimmy Heath, Tony Bennett, Randy Weston, and Melba Liston.
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2: 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Here's to more years in good health. And we are going to kick this morning off with Christoph Graupner's Overture Suite in E minor for two oboes, Decacia strings, and basso continuo. And this is performed by Harmonie Universelle with Monica Weissman.

0: Coming up this Friday night at Offbeat Roadhouse, the Americana sounds of Horsehead. The concert will take place at WTJU's Performance Space at 2244 Ivy Road in Charlottesville, right next door to Vivace. 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
3: And before that, we heard Christoph Graupner.

Overture Suite in E minor for two oboes, dacca, strings, and basso continuo, performed by Harmony Universelle. And next we're going to hear from Francesca Caccini, and this is O Che Nuovo Stupor, performed by Elena Checci Fedi on soprano with Cappella di Santa Maria degli Aglioni. And yeah, so enjoy.

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6: And before that, we heard O Che Nuovo Stupor from Francesca Caccini, and that was performed by Elena Checi Fedi, soprano with Cappella di Santa Maria degli Angelioni. I completely butchered that, but that's okay. And up next, we're going to hear three fantasies royales for three viols. And this is from Orlando Gibbons, performed by Sit Fast.

And that was three fantasy royales from Orlando Gibbons, performed by Sit Fast. And WTJU is supported by UVA's Department of Music, opening its Faculty Artist Series with a performance by Thrum, a new contemporary chamber music collective founded by faculty members Kelly Sulik on flute, Ji Yun Choi on clarinet, and John Mayhood on piano. Information for the Sunday, September 20th concert at 3:30 p.m. in Old Cabell Hall are at music.virginia.edu. And Offstage On Air is a weekly show highlighting Central Virginia's vibrant classical music community. Each week you'll hear conversations with local classical musicians, learn about upcoming concerts, and enjoy artist-curated playlists. Tune in Sunday from noon to 1 p.m. here on WTJU. And we are going to continue with another Janich piece. This is a quadro in D major for two violins, violas, and basso continuo. And this is performed by Ensemble Diderot.

And that was the Quadro in D major for two violins, viola and basso continuo. Viola. And that was performed by Ensemble Diderot. And up next, Io son belle delicata from Baccuzzi. And this was performed by Maite Arruabarrena. Yes, so enjoy.

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1: 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And we are going to start this hour off with Quartet New Generation performing Fantasia, Yo Son Ferito Lasso, arranged for four recorders. And this is from composer Samuel Scheidt.

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2: And before that, we heard Samuel Scheidt's Fantasia, Io son ferito lasso, performed by Quartet New Generation. And up next, we're going to hear the concerto in G minor for oboe, strings, and basso continuo number 7 from Johann Wilhelm Hertel. And this is performed by Ensemble Il Vento.

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1: And before that, we heard the concerto in G minor for oboe, strings, and basso continuo number 7 from Johann Wilhelm Hertel, and that was performed by Ensemble Il Vento. And tune in to Just a Few Friends, heard each Sunday evening from 7 to 9, where Penelope and Andrew invite you to spend your evening in a salon filled with the intimate strains of fine classical chamber music from early to modern. And up next, we are going to hear from the early music consort performing Emilio de Cavalieri's O Che Nuovo Miracolo.

And that was O Che Nuovo Miracolo from Emilio de Cavalieri, performed by the Early Music Consort. And up next, we're going to be hearing from composer Francisco José de Castro. And this is his Concerti Academici di A Quattro, performed by the Collegium Instrumentale.

And that was the Concerti Accademici a Quattro from Francisco José de Castro, performed by the Collegium Instrumentale. And welcome to your weekly buffet of all things classical during Classical Brunch. Paula and friends bring centuries worth of musical delights to your classical brunch table on Sunday from 10 till noon right here on 91.1 FM WTJU and charlottesvilleclassical.org. And coming up at 9, you have a choice. On WTJU and WTJU.net, it's In the Spirit, an hour of vintage and contemporary gospel music to feed your soul and lift you up. And on charlottesvilleclassical.org, it's a little something for everyone. Sherry Barbour presents a heady mix of classical, folk, jazz, and America, with lots for classical novices as well as longtime listeners to enjoy. So stick around for one of those. And I will leave you today with Johann Jakob Froberger's Fantasia No. 1, performed by Eric Jan Eradus on a 1981 G.C. Klopp organ at St. Joseph Kirk, Harlem.

Hi, I'm Cindy Blackman, and if you want to add some romance and excitement into your life, then please listen to Jazz on WTJU Charlottesville.

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My name is Larry, the show Left of Cool. As always, great to be with you here on Monday morning. Jazz programming until 12 noon. And we'll roll into Left of Cool with Art Blakey and the Jazz Messengers from Indestructible.

The long-running All That Jazz remains committed to all the bops, global influences, and the new. 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Always more music and less talk. Thursday morning from 9 till 11, right here on WTJU.

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My name is Larry, the show Left of Cool. As always, great to be with you here on Monday morning jazz programming until 12 noon. Also, great to have Johnny back in the studio. Johnny B. in the house for the first half of the Great Morning Jazz LOC mashup that is Monday Morning Jazz. We came thundering into jazz programming here on the LOC with Art Blakey and the Jazz Messengers from Indestructible. That was The Egyptian, featuring one of the finest lineups of the Jazz Messengers, and also the final recording for this lineup of the Messengers as well, featuring Art Blakey on the drums, Wayne Shorter on tenor sax, Lee Morgan trumpet, Curtis Fuller trombone, quite a front line, Cedar Walton piano, Reggie Workman bass, Art Blakey and the Jazz Messengers from Indestructible. Jackie McLean, from the fall of 1963, when he's starting to stretch out into a more avant-garde vibe, thus the title Destination Out, and we heard Khalil the Prophet, one of my favorite Jackie McLean compositions. Jackie on alto, Gratchie Moncure III on trombone, Bobby Hutcherson on the vibes, Larry Ridley, Roy Haynes in the rhythm section. Jackie McLean from Destination Out. And then finishing up that long set, Charles Mingus with Fables of Fabas from the great Ah-Ohm recording, a record that's in the National Recording Registry at the Library of Congress, one of my favorite lists. Some of my favorite groups and records are in the registry, and that is certainly one of them. Mingus Ah-Ohm. So the Newport Jazz Festival kicks in this weekend. 3 days of fun up there on the water in Newport, Rhode Island. And it's quite a lineup of artists featured over the 3 days. And Nate Smith, the drummer, is taking over the reins as the jazz director from Christian McBride. And it's just a great roster of jazz talent and some cool outside-the-box talent in there as well, like Wolfpack is the headliner on Friday. And the Bad Plus is on their farewell tour on this run. Also, Jam Band Lake Street Dive from Baltimore MD is there on Sunday. John Scofield, Dave Holland promising a great set. RVA's very own Butcher Brown there on Saturday. So just a great variety, as always, of talent running through Newport, Rhode Island. So we'll check out some artists playing this weekend at the Newport Jazz Fest. One of my heroes in music, the always seeking, always searching, Charles Lloyd, will be there with his Sky Quartet. So let's check in with Charles Lloyd, Newport LOC style, 91.1 FM.

Hello, this is the Rum Cove, and I am sitting here at the WTJU studios in Lambeth Commons, hoping to exhort you all to listen in Mondays at noon as I bring you The Soulful Situation. It's a rather lovely little show that I think you'll quite enjoy. It's full of soul music, rhythm and blues, and stuff that makes you tap your toes and click your fingers. It's lunchtime music that really fills you up with rather an optimistic attitude for the rest of your day. So the Rum Cove really would like it if you could just find it in yourself to tune in Mondays at noon for The Soulful Situation. Yes, that's right. What? Pip, pip.

This is WTJU Charlottesville on 91.1 FM. My name is Larry, the show Left of Cool. Thanks for tuning in. And a set of music there featuring some artists coming to this weekend's Newport Jazz Fest. Kicks off on Friday for 3 days of fun in the sun there on the Rhode Island coast. And we heard from Mr. Charles Lloyd. He'll be there with his Sky Quartet. We heard him with the reading of the traditional tune La Llorona. Miss Charles Lloyd and tomorrow's lineup captured live at the Lincoln Center. And then we heard from Robert Glasper and his trio with the Herbie Hancock Radiohead mashup, Maiden Voyage into Everything in its Right Place. And he'll be there with a lineup featuring Bilal and Ari Lennox. Promises to be an adventurous, good time. Music round the clock coming up this weekend at the Newport Jazz Fest. I want to say thanks to Seville Imports for their support of programming here on WTJU. 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Their hours 8 to 5:30 Monday through Friday, and the phone number 434-923-8309. 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So trumpeter Christian Scott will be at the fest this weekend in his Chief Judah persona, a New Orleans flavored set, no doubt. So let's check in with some live Christian Scott, Newport LOC style, 91.1 FM.

"Halt!" cried the British guard. Slowly, Daniel Boone turned. "You're listening to The Revolution right here. I'm Wendy Smith with the Albemarle chapter, Daughters of the American Revolution." The guard stared across his rifle. "Your friend called you captain." "Captain of what?" Boone stared back. His friend, Jack Jewett, had just galloped 40 miles into Charlottesville. "The British are coming," he warned Boone and the other Virginia lawmakers. "Most of the men escaped with seconds to spare. These polished lawmakers in wigs and tailored waistcoats were easy targets."

Welcome to the Silver Screen Soundtrack Hour on Charlottesville Classical, a production of WTJU. My name is Ken Nail, and each week we'll pick a theme and listen to great film music related to it. So butter your popcorn, sit back, and enjoy the Silver Screen Soundtrack Hour.

One of the most distinctive musical voices in 20th century cinema was that of Bernard Herrmann. After honing his skills as a composer and conductor for radio in New York, Herrmann traveled to Hollywood to score his first movie, Citizen Kane,

In a film career stretching nearly 40 years, Herman composed the music for masterpieces like Vertigo, and is today most strongly identified for his collaborations with Alfred Hitchcock. But Herman lent his talents to many other projects. This week on the Silver Screen Soundtrack Hour, we examine Bernard Herrmann's work outside of the Hitchcock canon in Herman, Sans Hitchcock,

Bernard Herrmann made a splash with his first two film compositions, which were both nominated for Academy Awards. The first was Citizen Kane. The second, and an Oscar winner, was for 1941's The Devil and Daniel Webster. From the score, here's John Williams conducting the London Symphony Orchestra in Mr. Scratch.

And that was Mr. Scratch from Bernard Herrmann's Academy Award-winning score for The Devil and Daniel Webster. We'll take a little bit of a liberty with our next work. Herrmann composed Wells Raises Cain as an homage to working with Orson Welles. While not directly from the films, this piece uses themes from both Citizen Kane and The Magnificent Ambersons. Here's the composer conducting the London Philharmonic Orchestra.

Bernard Herrmann conducting Wells Raises Cain. In 1951, Herrmann collaborated with Nicholas Ray in the film noir On Dangerous Ground. From the score, here's Death Hunt. John Williams conducts the Vienna Philharmonic in this live performance.

John Williams conducting the Vienna Philharmonic in that performance of Death Hunt from the film On Dangerous Ground. Thanks for joining us today for Bernard Herrmann sans Hitchcock. Recognized by many as one of Bernard Herrmann's masterpieces, the score for The Ghost and Mrs. Muir evokes a romantic vision that beautifully complements the film. Performing the main theme is the City of Prague Philharmonic.

0: the City of Prague Philharmonic performing the main theme from The Ghost and Mrs. Muir.
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0: Thanks for joining us today for Herman, sans Hitchcock. By the 1960s, many of the new avant-garde directors admired the distinctive style of Bernard Herrmann's compositions. One of them, François Truffaut, employed Herrmann for his adaptation of Ray Bradbury's Fahrenheit 451. This suite from the film is conducted by Bernard Herrmann, leading the National Philharmonic Orchestra.

Music from Fahrenheit 451, the National Philharmonic Orchestra was led by Bernard Herrmann. 1962's Cape Fear is a tense thriller, and Herrmann sets the mood right away in the main title, here conducted by Bernard Herrmann from the original soundtrack. Now, Herrmann had a knack for scoring for unusual instrument combinations, a skill he learned in his radio days. Listen carefully here, you'll only hear French horns, strings, and flutes.

Bernard Herrmann conducting music from Cape Fear, from the original soundtrack. In the late 1950s and 60s, Herrmann composed the soundtracks for several fantasy films featuring the stop-action effects work of Ray Harryhausen. Here's a selection from Jason and the Argonauts, performed by the London Philharmonic Orchestra, conducted by Bernard Herrmann.

Music from Jason and the Argonauts, conducted by Bernard Herrmann. And one of the most admired Herrmann scores achieved acclaim only after his sudden death in 1976. Here's a suite from Martin Scorsese's dark masterpiece, Taxi Driver. Esa-Pekka Salonen leads the Los Angeles Symphony Orchestra.

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Check out our Silver Screen Facebook page or drop me a line on Twitter. 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My address is @Ken_classical. 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

Aaron Copland mounts the podium at Ann Arbor's Hill Auditorium and solemnly opens the score of the suite from his opera, The Tenderland. His baton etches the downbeat into the air, and the Philadelphia Orchestra begins rehearsing for their upcoming May Festival concert. The brassy opening bars fill the hall, but something has gone wrong, and Copland stops the ensemble to make a minor correction. The concertmaster takes advantage of the break to ask the conductor, "Should this be an A or an A flat?" Copland smiles. "Ah," he muses, "if only we could ask the composer." The composer is, after all, the ultimate authority, and when he or she is also the conductor, we can expect to hear the definitive performance. Perhaps. After all, a great composer is not necessarily an effective conductor. And yet, a composer's insights cannot fail to shed new light on the music. With that in mind, we begin a new series today titled Performed by the Composer. On our first installment, you'll hear from Darius Milhaud, Igor Stravinsky, Jean Sibelius, and of course, Aaron Copland. I'm Tom Goodell, welcoming you to our weekly series devoted to the greatest recordings of the past, Analog Masters. Of the four composers on today's program, perhaps the most experienced conductor was Jean Sibelius. Only one recording of Sibelius in the dual role of composer and conductor survives. On January 1, 1939, he led the Finnish Broadcasting Radio Orchestra in a worldwide broadcast of his Andante Festivo.

Jean Sibelius's final appearance as a conductor from New Year's Day, 1939. He led the radio orchestra of Finnish Broadcasting in his own Andante Festivo. It's Analog Masters. I'm Tom Goodell, and shortly you will hear music of Stravinsky and Copland, both conducted by the composers. Like Sibelius, Darius Milhaud was an experienced conductor who made many records of his own music, beginning as early as 1929. Gramophone magazine described his conducting like this: "He was technically very efficient, and his recorded performances almost always possess an attractive, straightforward vitality. Orchestras responded well to him, and even in his most complicated works, he steered a confident, clear-cut path." Here's Milhaud with viola soloist Ernst Wallfisch from a 1958 Philips LP in the Concertino d'Été, Opus 311.

The Summer Concertino by Darius Milhaud was performed by soloist Ernst Wallfisch. The Lamoureux Concert Soloists Ensemble was conducted by the composer. That's a pristineclassical.com reissue of the original LP. This is the first program in our new series, performed by the composer. And just ahead, you'll hear some delicious music of Aaron Copland. Igor Stravinsky made his conducting debut in 1923, leading his octet. "Anyone who listens to my records," he insisted, "hears my music free from any distortion of my thought, at least in its essential elements." While Stravinsky's baton technique was not the greatest, he often achieved extraordinary results. One musician put it this way, "I wouldn't call him clear, but it didn't matter. We knew what he wanted, and we'd do anything for him because of who he was." Here's Stravinsky's Concerto in E-flat. The Dumbarton Oaks Festival Orchestra is conducted by the composer in 1947.

The Dumbarton Oaks Concerto was performed by the Dumbarton Oaks Festival Orchestra under the direction of the composer Igor Stravinsky. In 1936, Serge Koussevitzky arranged Bach's Organ Prelude and Fugue in C major for Winds. After the premiere, he proudly asked Aaron Copland, "How do you like my Bach?" Copland fired back, "How do you like my conducting?" Koussevitzky responded, "So bad it cannot be." One musician who played under him said, "Orchestras tried their best to keep him out of trouble, and they usually made it. But players frequently found him hair-raisingly difficult to play for." I heard Copland lead deadly performances of Ravel's Bolero and Roussel's Third Symphony with the Detroit Symphony in the 1970s. But in his own music, with an orchestra he loved, Copland could and often did transcend his own limitations. Here's my absolute favorite of his recordings. From April 23, 1959, this is the suite from Aaron Copland's opera, The Tenderland. The Boston Symphony is conducted by the composer.

The Suite from the Tenderland by Aaron Copland. The composer directed the Boston Symphony. I hope you've enjoyed this first offering in our occasional new series, performed by the composer. On future broadcasts, you'll hear from both pianists and conductors, including Sergei Rachmaninoff, Serge Prokofiev, Samuel Barber, and George Gershwin, among others. I'm Tom Goodell, inviting you to join me next week for more intriguing historic recordings right here on Analog Masters.

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1: Ralph Graves, your host. Thanks so much for joining us. We continue the music with a work by Camille Saint-Saëns, who, despite perhaps popular perception, wrote many other things besides The Carnival of the Animals. This is one of his three violin concerti. It's the concerto number 1 in the key of A major, written for one of the greatest violinists of his day, and that would be Pablo de Sarasate. This performance features Philippe Graffin and the BBC Scottish Symphony Orchestra, conducted by Martin Brabbins. The Violin Concerto No. 1 in the key of A major, Opus 20, by Camille Saint-Saëns.

Violin Concerto No. 1 in the key of A major by Camille Saint-Saëns. We heard Philippe Graffin, soloist, along with the BBC Scottish Symphony Orchestra, conducted by Martin Brabbins. Claudio Monteverdi had a truly exceptional career. His music, written in the late 1590s, are some of the best Renaissance-style compositions in Italy, and around 1600, he successfully transitioned to the newer Baroque style, and those works are considered some of the best of the Italian early Baroque. This is a good example of his post-1600 work. It is a madrigal entitled Lamento della Ninfa, and was first published and performed in 1638. This performance comes much later. It is with the Consort of Music, directed by Antony Rulli.

0: Antony Rulli and the Consort of Music with a performance of Lamento della Ninfa by Claudio Monteverdi.
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0: Ralph Graves, your host for this section on Charlottesville Classical. Thanks so much for listening. Sometimes we forget that many things happen at the same time. For example, if I said, what happened in the year 1776? Well, chances are, if you're an American, you would immediately say, well, the Declaration of Independence was signed. And you would be right. But that wasn't the only thing that happened that year. What we're about to hear also happened. It was a symphony composed by Franz Joseph Haydn that he finished in the year 1776, about half a world away in the Esterházy estate in Hungary. This performance is with the Austro-Hungarian Haydn Orchestra, conducted by Adam Fischer. Music written during the American Revolution. Symphony No. 61 in the key of D major by Franz Joseph Haydn.

Symphony No. 61 by Franz Joseph Haydn. We heard Adam Fischer and the Austro-Hungarian Haydn Orchestra. Next on Charlottesville Classical, music by Francesco Veracini. This is his violin sonata No. 7 in the key of D minor, Opus 2. Performing is the trio Settecento.

The trio Settecento performed the violin sonata number 7 in the key of D minor, opus 2, by Francesco Veracini. This is Gilbert Kellisch with the Beethoven Bagatelle.

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1: 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I'm Benjamin Rowe.
2: Some works of music are better than we are, and we can only strive to play them as well as they are.
1: Beethoven's Archduke Trio has been called a grand utterance of vast proportion and emotional depth. And there's no better work to cap off today's episode, Trio con Brio, exploring the rich vein of works written for three instruments. Coming up, we'll hear pianist Carlos Avila and two Heifetz alums take on Beethoven's final piano trio, and we'll also check in to one of our free chamber concerts to hear a sketch of Hungarian music, as well as a Heifetz student's onstage tribute to her teacher. All trios, played with brio, and all ahead on Heifetz On Air. It's a long-standing tradition at the Heifetz Institute that our violinists and violists stand while playing and do not sit during their performances. The cellists, in turn, sit on platforms, better to make eye contact with their fellow performers and to afford greater visibility and sound resonance to the audience. That leaves the pianist, who 99 times out of 100 stays seated on the piano bench. But here's the exception, pianist Alon Goldstein having a little fun with his Tempest Trio mates and Heifetz faculty members Ilya Kahler and Amit Poled, who tells us what's happening next.
3: In the spirit of the festival, we're all going to stand for the encore. Welcome to Comedy Central. We're going to play the second movement from the trio by Leonard Bernstein.

0: The second movement, a little march tempo from the little-known but delightful piano trio by Leonard Bernstein. It's a piece written by Bernstein when he was still a Harvard undergraduate. That's a stand-up performance by the members of the Tempest Trio, all playing standing up, in fact, violinist Ilya Kahler, cellist Amit Paled, and pianist Alon Goldstein. They were in concert during the trio's residency at the Heifetz summer of 2016. There is lots more trio music coming up. From PRX, the Public Radio Exchange, welcome to Heifetz On Air, bringing you sounds and stories from the Heifetz International Music Institute, located in the heart of Virginia's Shenandoah Valley in Stanton, Virginia. I'm your host, Benjamin Rowe, coming to you via WTJU, the radio voice of the University of Virginia. We're calling today's episode Trio Con Brio, celebrating Heifetz performances made three at a time, starting off with a folk-flavored serenade from Eastern Europe, scored for two violins and viola. It's introduced by Heifetz 2024 violinist Yangjin Song of the Housatonic Trio. We're in concert at the gallery of the Stanton Augusta Arts Center.
1: Good afternoon. My name is Yangjin. This is Theo Adam. Today we will perform the first movement of the serenade for two violins and viola by Hungarian composer Zoltán Kodály. This piece perfectly exemplifies Kodály's ability to weave together the rich tapestry of Hungarian folk melodies with the sophisticated classical forms. To be honest, I've never heard of Kodály before I came to Heifetz. But thanks, Kitchen assigned us this interesting piece, and we had so much fun during this experience. And thank you.

0: Hello, everyone.
1: Hello.
0: My name is Lily Sullivan, and I'm a 17-year-old violinist from Bloomington, Indiana. Tonight, Mr. Kalinowski, Ms. Hahn, and I will be performing for you the first movement of the Suite for Two Violins and Piano by Moritz Moszkowski. Although Moszkowski was particularly renowned as a composer of piano repertoire, this suite remains one of his most popular works. Now, I've had the great fortune of performing here many times. However, this is a particularly special occasion as it is my first time performing with my teacher and my role model. And with a piece as exuberant as this one, I really couldn't think of a better way to show my appreciation for him and for all of you in the audience. Thank you.

The first movement of the Suite for Two Violins and Piano by the Polish composer Maurice Moskowski. In a touching performance featuring 17-year-old Heifetz 2024 violinist Lily Sullivan playing alongside her longtime teacher Grigory Kalinowski and faculty pianist Balin Hahn completing the trio. That's from a Stars of Tomorrow concert in Francis Auditorium on the Mary Baldwin University campus in Stanton, just a few blocks away from the Fridays in the Gallery performance in downtown Stanton that you heard before that. The first movement of a charming serenade for two violins and viola, played by violinist Yanjun Song and Theo Bockhorst, joined by violist Adam Savage, all part of our 2024 season at the Heifetz Institute. You can check out the playlist for today's program and all the other Heifetz On Air programs by visiting our website, heifetz.institute/heifetzonair. You can also find our show via the Heifetz app. You can look it up and download it on either the App Store or on Google Play. Coming up, our Trio con Brio program continues with one of the biggest and best of all, the monumental Archduke Trio by Beethoven. I'm Benjamin Rowe, and you're listening to Heifetz On Air from WTJU and the Heifetz International Music Institute.

0: Welcome back to Heifetz On Air. I'm Benjamin Rowe, this time with Trio con Brio, and next one of the most profound of all piano trios, Beethoven's Mighty Archduke. It's introduced here by pianist Carlos Avila with Heifetz performers Madison Vest violin and Kevin Mills cello. We're back in Francis Auditorium at MBU.
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0: Violinist Madison Vest, cellist Kevin Mills, and pianist Carlos Avila with the trio in B-flat major, opus 97, the grand and glorious Archduke Trio by Beethoven. You can find the complete playlist and more on this Trio Con Brio /HyphensOnAir. 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I'm Benjamin Rowe. 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

Welcome to the Early Music Show, featuring music from the Middle Ages, Renaissance, and early Baroque. I'm your host, Ralph Graves, and in this hour, we'll be featuring music from 18th century Italy, 17th century England, and 16th century Holland. We begin, though, in 12th century Portugal. First is a sacred motet, Crucifat Omnes, and then a secular tune, On Bon Ponto, or Good Luck. Performing are the Gothic voices.

The Gothic Voices performed Crucifat Omne and On Bon Ponto, two selections from 12th century Portugal. 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In the early 1700s, Tommaso Albinoni was quite famous. He was known all throughout Italy and most of Europe too as an opera composer. Albinoni composed over 50 of them, all very popular in their day, but none of them were published, and so most of the manuscripts have been lost over time. What has survived is his instrumental music, which was published. So today, Albinoni is known primarily as an instrumental composer. From 1707, here's his Sonata No. 1 in D minor from his Opus 4 publication. Performing is Ad Corda.

0: Ed Korda performed the Sonata No. 1 in D minor, Opus 4, of Tommaso Albinoni.
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0: Ralph Graves along with you for this hour of the Early Music Show. John Shepherd was an English composer of the early 1500s. He served in the Chapel Royal for King Edward VI, who was Henry VIII's son, and he also served Queen Mary in that same role, and also participated in the coronation of Elizabeth I. This is one of his most popular works, the setting of the Medea Vita. Stile Antico performs this composition from around 1557.

0: Stile Antico performed Medea Vita of John Shepherd.
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0: Ralph Graves, your host for this hour of the Early Music Show. And we continue with the work by a contemporary of John Shepherd, Adrian Villert. This is A la Fontaine du Pré. Performing is the Amsterdam Loke Stardust Trio, A la Fontaine du Pré by Adrian Villert.

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Our theme music, or at least the theme music that I use, is by Charles Ives. And we're going to kick things off with Charles Ives. This is his Psalm 67, which was composed in 1894. And Ives recalled that it was one of the last things of his that his father got a chance to look at. Ives' father was a Civil War bandmaster and pioneer musical experimenter who died that year. So we're going to hear Psalm 67, music of Charles Ives, performed, this is what I'm trying to get at, by the Berkeley Chamber Singers under the direction of Alden Gilchrist.

We just heard whom I'm from Cincinnati, and so we just heard from a conductor that many of us used to regard affectionately as Tommy. Thomas Shippers conducting what is probably the New York Philharmonic, doing the interlude before the final scene of the opera Wozzeck by Alban Berg. And I've been kind of on a Berg kick lately. I had a different Berg piece programmed for the predecessor to this show, which was, I just moved. I was coming from a different location this morning, and somehow the show bag containing that show got lost in the move. I hope to find it eventually and present that show, although this show will retain some elements of that lost endeavor. 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Now, this upcoming piece is the one that I targeted in my Facebook ad for this show. This is a work written in 1920 by John Francesco Malpiero, who was not a futurist, but was impacted to some extent by the influence of Italian futurism around him, at least in the composition of this piece. Now, this recording is the Stuyvesant String Quartet, which is Sylvan Schulman, Bernard Robbins, violins, Ralph Hirsch, viola, and Alan Schulman, cello. Alan Schulman is also noted as a composer and the leader of the early crossover group, the New Friends of Rhythm. They made this record for their own Philo Musica label in 1951, which didn't last very long, and it was reissued in the 60s on Nonesuch. That record was in the catalog a long time and was one of the last

0: The Stuyvesant String Quartet in 1951 performing the String Quartet No. 1, Rispetti e Stramboti, of Gian Francesco Malipiero.
1: 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Yes, indeed.
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0: WTJU is supported by Martha Jefferson House, a senior living community surrounded by the robust culture of the University of Virginia. As a private boutique community on Gordon Avenue, Charlottesville, the Martha Jefferson House approaches resident care with a person-centered care plan that recognizes and respects all individuals uniquely. Learn more at the MarthaJeffersonHouse.org. And in the replacement phase of this, I had in the last show decided to play this piece, but in a different recording. Nevertheless, I was able to find in my own library another recording of this same work, like the last work, also written in 1920. That year, Igor Stravinsky was invited to contribute to an album of pieces in memory of Claude Debussy, who had died 2 years before. And he contributed a short piece for harmonium that essentially consists of the last 2 minutes really, of what we're about to hear, the symphonies for wind instruments. He later expanded that piece within the same year into this one, which we're going to hear performed by the Eastman Wind Symphonic Wind Ensemble, led by Frederick Fennell.

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Each week, Heifetz On Air presents captivating performances by Heifetz International Music Institute students, alums, and faculty, alums and faculty, recorded on stage in Stanton and in WTJU's Charlottesville studios. Hi, I'm your host, Uncle Dave Lewis, trying to get straightened out on whether it's alums or alums. I think it's alums, but it makes me think of the alum gags in Warner Brothers cartoons where Sylvester ends up inhaling a jar of it and his head shrinks to the size of a pinhead. What we heard in that last set was Stravinsky's Symphonies of Wind Instruments, plural, performed by the Eastman Symphonic Wind Ensemble under Frederick Fennell. And that comes from an album on the Mercury Living Presence label that was issued in 1957. Still sounds great, and oddly enough, that's something that I would say it shares with the Malpiero, recorded more than a lifetime ago. Still sounding pretty good in terms of sound quality. And after that, I'd like to send the next one out to my friend Dave in New York, the Dnieper Water Power Station, composed by Ukrainian composer Yuli Matus, who lived, I think, from 1901 to 1997. And he was, in his mature career, noted for composing recognizably Soviet music. But early on, he was associated with the Russian futurists, and this piece comes from that time. So, and it was recorded, by the way, in 1933 by the Orchestre Symphonique de Paris under Julius Ehrlich, and this is, to date, the only recording I have found of music of Matus, though I know others are out there, and he had an older relative that of the same name that's even more famous, at least in Russia. Okay, so programming on WTJU is supported by the Spectacle Shop, offering a complete range of eyewear and accessories. The Spectacle Shop has three locations in Charlottesville: 1047 Milmont Street, 624 Berkmar Circle, and an outlet store at 410 East Market Street downtown. 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We're going to continue now with music of a composer who effectively has two names. She is Mary Livingston, but she's also Elena Popova. And I'm not sure what the difference is. And also, I'm a person of a certain age that remembers that Mary Livingston was the name of a comedian at one time. We're going to hear her piano piece, which was recorded live at the Kennedy Center last year. This is When Gust Meets Bittersweet Affection.

We just heard a piece by Caroline Shaw, And So. It was performed by the composer with the Ataka Quartet from an offstage event at Lincoln Center. And, you know, she's been getting a lot of attention and positive critical notices. And usually I'm kind of slow if somebody emerges and seems to be doing really, really well in terms of responding and getting hip with it. My brother, who helped me move, loves Angine de Poitrine, and he has both their albums. I still haven't heard them. But you know, my ex-wife, she just says that I'm jealous. Nevertheless, that's some pretty nice music. She has a beautiful voice, Caroline Shaw. And before that, we heard a work of Mary Livingston, When Gust Meets Bittersweet Affection. And let's see. The Charlottesville Symphony presents Masterwork 1, The Firebird, on September the 25th and 27th. 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Live more, live inspired at Our Lady of Peace. All right, so now we're going to move to the music of another 21st century composer who's quite good. This is Sensitive Spot by composer Kate Moore, and performed by the group Six Pianos.

0: Bigot. We're live from Cafe Teach, cocking our ears to Louis Blue, preaching to the man with coffee-stained choppers. Go, baby.
1: This ain't no jazz thing. 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This polyrhythmic mass dripping its golden nectar on Mamie Eisenhower's red shoes, screaming Dexter's

0: stroller from body and soul. 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That jazz horse ain't no cube, Kemosabe, but he wants that sugar. It's time to pony up, Squaresville.
1: I know you heard that. The WTJU Jazz Marathon starts September 28th with a week of pure hip. And we're passing the hat, so give at WTJU.net.
0: Hi-ho, Silver. Pony up.
2: Yeah, I got you, man. Take it.
1: Righteous.
3: Heard each Sunday afternoon from 3 to 6, Sunday Opera Matinee is the only non-syndicated weekly broadcast of opera in Central Virginia, coming to you year-round, regardless of the season. Hosts Ann Schaefer, Tim Snyder, and Brendan O'Donnell share their favorite recordings, old and new. Plot synopsis and historical background are provided. And I am honored today to lead in to what will be the last episode hosted by Ann Schaefer, who has hosted Sunday Opera Matinee for 38 years. I figured if I continued doing the early music show from the time that I started, then when I retired after 30 years, I'd be 93 years old. I'd be lucky to make it that far. But it just points up the amount of dedication to community radio and to WTJU that Ann has shown us year after year. So please celebrate and tune in to her final go at Sunday Opera Matinee in just about a half an hour. In the meantime, it's my job to remind you that you are listening to Charlottesville Classical, WTJU 91.1, the radio voice of the University of Virginia. What we just heard was a piece called Messy Goosey. That's actually one of mine. It was done in 2005. And I remember once watching a producer demonstrating a digital sampling software, which I was watching because, you know, I use like consumer grade electronics, and I was just curious as to what kind of software was available to people with money. And this guy went up and took a sample, a couple of bits out of a Eddie Van Halen guitar solo and spliced them together and said, "That's good, we'll go with that." And then he was discussing types of music to sample from, and at one point he said, "Well, I don't think you'll get very far sampling from classical music." And I said something that Johnny Rotten once said to me, "You fool!" That whole piece we just heard, Messy Goosey, was made out of samples of classical music. Before that, we heard Sensitive Spot by Kate Moore, performed by Six Pianos. And, gee, I remember doing something like that back in the 80s. Shut up, Uncle Dave! All right, so now we're going to go with something that is music by one of my teachers and one of my idols working together in tandem, John Cage and Lou Harrison. Double Music was composed, I think, in 1940, and Lou showed me, you know, several of his old percussion manuscripts, and he just made them in four-stave band books. I mean, there were seldom more than four players in a percussion ensemble of the 1930s. So you could get away with, you know, doing them in a band book, the scores. And essentially, this was two four-stave band books, one composed by Lou and the other by John Cage, just kind of stitched together. And we're going to hear it, this eight-part piece, performed by the Manhattan Percussion Ensemble under Paul Price.

So we just heard Oh Superman by Laurie Anderson, which is on her Big Science album, her first 12-incher. And I do have that, but I prefer playing it off this little 7-inch version that I have also. Similar to the ones that she was selling when I first saw her in 1979. I wish I had one of those. But this will do. Before that, we heard music of John Cage and Lou Harrison, double music composed in 1940 and played by the Manhattan Percussion Ensemble under Paul Price in a recording made in 1961. So we're going to close now with the piece that I had originally planned to start at the beginning with, but it got moved to the end. And it brings us back to Charles Ives and to a conversation that I had with Lou Harrison, who was the editor of the Ives First Sonata. And I said, I love this sonata so much, I wish I could play it. And Lou said, we all do. Many, many times I have sat before the printed score of the three-page sonata of Ives, which dates from 1905, and played through parts of it. Not very well, but mainly just to hear those sounds and understand a little bit about how he makes them. This is my favorite recording of the three-page. It was made in 1963 by Louise Vosgersian, who's a pianist I don't know very much about, but she was a professor at Cambridge at the time that this recording was made for the Cambridge Records label, proprietor, the composer and conductor, Harold Farberman, who also pitches in on the glockenspiel part in the middle. Some of my favorite music in the world. I'd like to send this one out to my dear friend Chitose Okashido. I'm Uncle Dave Lewis, and remember, music is an adventure. Bye-bye, everybody.

Serge Koussevitzky had an uncanny knack for devising precisely the right project for the right composer at the right moment. When Ravel suffered from writer's block in 1922, Koussevitzky asked him to orchestrate Mussorgsky's pictures at an exhibition. Benjamin Britten had never written a full-length opera until Koussevitzky came along and asked him to produce one. The result was Peter Grimes. When Koussevitzky learned that an impoverished Béla Bartók was near death in a New York hospital, the conductor had an idea. Why not invite the Hungarian to create a new piece showing off the virtuosity of his beloved Boston Symphony? The result, the Concerto for Orchestra, became an instant classic and gave Bartók a burst of creative energy that resulted in three further masterworks, the Solo Violin Sonata, Third Piano Concerto, and Viola Concerto.

On this broadcast of Koussevitzky at 150, our ongoing tribute to Serge Koussevitzky in honor of the 150th anniversary of his birth, we present Koussevitzky's astonishing 1944 concert performance of Bartók's Concerto for Orchestra. I'm Tom Goodell. One of the most significant influences on the young Béla Bartók was Richard Strauss. They'd met in 1902 when Bartók attended the Budapest premiere of Also sprach Zarathustra. In Russia, Serge Koussevitzky had also fallen under Strauss's spell, despite, or perhaps because, as biographer Arthur Lurier put it, they did not love Strauss in Russia. In Boston, Koussevitzky recorded Strauss's Don Juan for Victor Records in 1947.

0: Strauss's Don Juan, Serge Koussevitzky conducted the Boston Symphony. This is Koussevitzky at 150. I'm Tom Goodell, and today our focus is on Béla Bartók's Concerto for Orchestra. Just one day before the first performance of the concerto, the orchestra welcomed a special guest at rehearsal, as violinist Harry Ellis Dixon recalled.
1: On Thursday morning, Bartók was on the first balcony, and Koussevitzky introduced him, little frail, wizened little man, and very pale face, and he bowed, and we started the concerto for orchestra, and we hadn't played two bars, and Bartók stood up and said, "No, it's too fast!" So we started again. Then we started again, he says, "No, it's too loud!" Everything we did, he kept saying no, to find Koussevitzky hated when people would interfere like that. And so he turned around, and I remember in his inimitable English said, "Mr. Bartók, you will please take it a pencil and paper and made it your observations." At which point I saw Bartók take a piece of paper out of his pocket and a pencil. He didn't stop writing for the whole rehearsal. And during intermission, Koussevitzky came back and he said, "Gentlemen, I have a long talk with Bartók," and he says, "Everything is fine."
0: Koussevitzky rightly felt that a new work as complex and profound as Bartók's concerto should be heard more than once during the same season. So following the premiere on the first weekend in December of 1944, he scheduled additional performances at the end of the month. Fortunately, the concert on December 30th was recorded, and we hear it now. Serge Koussevitzky and the Boston Symphony play the Concerto for Orchestra by Béla Bartók.

Bartók's Concerto for Orchestra, commissioned and performed by Serge Koussevitzky with the Boston Symphony. Now, if that ending you just heard sounded rather abrupt, Koussevitzky felt the same way. He suggested to Bartók that a more definitive conclusion was needed, and the composer obliged with the music that we all know today. This has been Koussevitzky at 150, our weekly tribute to Serge Koussevitzky. Next time, we present three of the conductor's peerless recordings of music by Serge Prokofiev. I'm Tom Goodell, hoping you will please join me then.